0: And since this episode was first broadcast, the park development was closed by Balinese authorities. The Hidden City project remains under construction.
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0: You're listening to ABC Radio National. I'm Skye Kirkham, and we are all about the books on Radio National at the moment, with the Top 100 countdown on its way. We want to know what you love reading in the Australian book space, but we also want to introduce you to some amazing writers. The author Winnie Dunn rose to fame in 2024 with the publication of her novel Dirt Poor Islanders. It's a coming-of-age story about a Tongan Australian girl, Meadow Reeds, and the unique struggles that she faces growing up in a Pacifica family in Sydney's western suburbs. The book was praised for its detailed account of Tongan culture, along with its raw and chaotic depiction of life in impoverished Mount Druitt. This Thursday, Winnie, who is the first Tongan Australian to publish a novel, will give the 2026 Ray Matthew Lecture at the National Library of Australia. Her topic? Representation in Literature. She spoke to Julian Morrow on Sunday Extra last weekend, sharing her perspective as an author from an underrepresented minority and as general manager of the community writing group, the Sweatshop Literacy Movement. Here's Julian.
3: The Ray Matthew Lecture is an annual series at the National Library of Australia held to support and promote Australian writing. Over the years, it's been given by the likes of Geraldine Brooks, Thomas Keneally and Christos Tsolkas. This Thursday, the 2026 Ray Matthew Lecture is being given by Winnie Dunn. Winnie's a Tongan Australian writer from Mount Druitt. Her debut novel, Dirt Poor Islanders, was shortlisted for the Miles Franklin Award and saw Winnie being named as one of the 2025 Sydney Morning Herald Best Young Australian Novelists. She's also the general manager of the Sweatshop Literacy Movement based in Western Sydney. And I'm very pleased to say that Winnie Dunn joins us now on Sunday Extra. Welcome, Winnie.
4: Thanks, Julian. Thanks so much for having me.
3: It's a great pleasure. Now, your lecture's build is exploring the question, does representation still matter? I wonder if you could start by telling us about your thoughts and experiences about representation as a young reader and also emerging writer.
4: Yeah, absolutely. The first thing that comes to mind for me is the fact that Dirt Poor Islanders, which was published by Hachette in 2024, was considered and is still considered the first novel in Australia to be published that's written by someone of Tongan heritage.

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1: My guest on Conversations today is the swim coach, Laurie Lawrence. Laurie, one of the young swimmers you were coaching back in the 1970s was Helen Gray. How did you first spot her talent?
2: Well, she was natural. I mean, she was about 10 at the time, maybe 9, and she was quick. I mean,

0: makes your case, Mark, is the Andrew Hastie response to the Iran war. I mean, he's probably the only federal politician at that sort of level who's come out and hit Donald Trump between the eyes on something like that, being very forthright. I think we would probably all say that that read very well, that that was received very well. Is it different when you're the Prime Minister, though?
1: Oh, of course it is. It's easy for someone like me to kind of sit there and say, well, you know, you should be tougher. But you do wonder at what point would you be able to stand up and say, I'm sorry, this is directly against Australian interests.
0: Makes your case, Mark, is the Andrew Hastie response to the Iran war. I mean, he's probably the only federal politician at that sort of level who's come out and hit Donald Trump between the eyes on something like that, being very forthright. I think we would probably all say that that read very well, that that was received very well. Is it different when you're the Prime Minister, though?
1: Oh, of course it is. It's it's

0: meant by that line.
1: I appreciate you reading that. I spoke with a woman named Mae Martinez, who is the mother of Colleen Slemmer, the young girl who was killed in this case. You know, she is coming here to Tennessee to witness this execution. And I asked her what she hoped to feel afterwards, you know, and what she told me is she hopes she can have some peace. And I certainly, on a personal level, hope that for her as well. I guess what I'm getting at with that line is that when you consider what that family has been through.
0: Years of litigation and legal analysis, whether a story like this one can truly produce peace or justice remains painfully unclear. Could you just explain what you meant by that line?
1: I appreciate you reading that. I spoke with a woman named Mae Martinez, who is the mother of Colleen Slemmer, the young girl who was killed in this case. You know, she is coming here to Tennessee to witness this execution. And I asked her what she hoped to feel afterwards, you know, and what she told me is she hopes she can have some peace. And I certainly, on a personal

0: is, does this really do something for the Australian economy beyond just selling electricity? So I think there's a real need for the government to kind of have like a more articulated case as to why there is value, because a lot of these arguments that they're kind of putting forward maybe don't stack up.
1: In a statement, CEO of Data Centre Australia, Belinda Dennett, said it supports a national approach to regulations and streamlined approval processes. She said investors have choices and many countries are actively encouraging investment.
2: That's Alison Shah reporting. And that's it from the PM team for this Tuesday evening. I'm Barbara Miller. I hope you can join me at the same time tomorrow. In the meantime, I wish you a very lovely evening. Good night.

I think the future is very much ancestral. Like, it's very much returning to the ways that things have been done when we've cared for the land and thought of ourselves as part of it. I think so much of the last 250 years since the Industrial Revolution, where we started the mass exploitation of fossil fuels and like natural resources, I think is really tied to this era of humanity where we've changed how we think about ourselves in the hierarchy of the world. And I think within that, that also means that as the system, as we know, crumbles, like World War III this week, maybe World War IV next week, who the f*** knows? It's crazy out here, it's okay. But I think the future is very much ancestral. Like, it's very much returning to the ways that things have been done when we've cared for the land and thought of ourselves as part of it. I think so much of the last 250 years since the Industrial Revolution, where we started the mass exploitation of fossil fuels and like natural resources, I think is really tied to this era of humanity.

0: This is an interesting story for us, Waleed. This is not to do with the geopolitics, really. This is to do with humans.
1: Yep.
0: Humans that, in unbelievably dangerous circumstances, signed up to work with Australia for Australia. Now, you might have your own views about whether the war in Afghanistan was something we should have been a part of, but we were for a very long time, and there was an enormous number of Afghans that basically enabled us to do that.
1: And you're absolutely right to draw that distinction up front here, because to my mind, this is not a question about war. This is a question about integrity and a question about what it means to make a promise, especially when there is so much that attaches to that promise. We know that people who helped out Australians in the theatre

0: junior ministerial portfolios at the time for foreign affairs, I think he was actually quite involved in extracting a bunch of the kids that were involved in one of the orphanage programs. A lot of them ended up here in Australia. But it just reminded me of how much the domestic politics has shifted since then. We now have a Labor government that's not even responding to the correspondence.
1: No, he's under all kinds of political pressure in a political atmosphere that has totally changed about that. And the war, of course, itself, that moment where people are chasing after a plane, isn't it amazing how when there's a news cycle, the things you say, but then when that moves on, the things you don't.
0: global.roaming@abc.net.au is the email address. Maybe you have a view on this. You're very welcome to share it. We love hearing from you. Thanks to our producer, Rebecca Metcalf, supervising producer, Pat Sunderland, and executive producer, Laura McAuliffe. Uli, until next time.

0: It's 1983, and Alan Bond has just won the America's Cup.
1: The race of the century.
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0: Coltrane's Impressions, ending that recording 1961 at the Village Vanguard in New York. You heard him with McCoy Tyner on piano, Elvin Jones on drums, and on that track, Jimmy Garrison on the bass. Well, I hope you enjoyed that concert in this week's Jazz Track Live. This has been Mal Stanley with you, and I hope you can join me at the same time next week here on Radio National.
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Perhaps that really resonated with what the youth there wanted to do. I also had an opportunity to work with the Carter Center in Ethiopia using mobile development tools to help combat neglected tropical diseases and so forth. But another hat I love to wear is that of being an artist and being a poet. And so that's where I really want to start the talk here today, with a poem called AI, Ain't I a Woman? Inspired by Sojourner Truth's 19th century speech in Akron, Ohio, actually talking about the need for intersectionality in the women's rights movement. So who's ready for some verses? We got some. Okay, we're ready. Let's hit play. Hopefully this works.

And then we have algorithms of distortion. And in this case, we are looking at a generative AI system called Stable Diffusion, which you add a text prompt and it gives you an image. So here you're seeing prompts for high-paying jobs, low-paying jobs, and also criminal stereotypes. And you're actually seeing an overrepresentation of people with dark skin for things like terrorists, for things like drug dealer and inmate. There is diversity in AI, it turns out, in some cases. And now some people say AI is a mirror reflecting society and our biases, right? But what I've seen with our research and the research of others is what we have is a kaleidoscope of distortion. And so here's an example. When it comes to judges, we don't necessarily have parity, right? But there's been progress. In the US, women are about 34% of judges. In this test that Bloomberg ran on Stable Diffusion, women were represented as judges less than 3% of the time. So the technologies that are supposed to be taking us into the future are actually taking us back, you know, past the progress that we had already made. And so because we have algorithms of exploitation, of distortion, of surveillance, you name it, this is part of why I started the Algorithmic Justice League. And it sounds cool. So that was also part of the motivation as well. And what I want to focus the rest of the talk on is the research that was really the core to establishing the Algorithmic Justice League, and also point to the fact that this was research I did while I was a student, a master's student, and some of the subsequent research I also did with undergrads as well. So regardless of where you are on your journey, you can certainly make a major contribution in terms of developing the kinds of technologies we want. And so we're going to go to class for just a little bit, right? Get you up to speed on what I call FRTs, which are facial recognition technologies. I do it plural because there are many different types of facial recognition technologies you might hear about, and they're oftentimes answering a number of questions. So one of the first questions that's often answered by these technologies is there a face? Face detection, or you'll hear facial detection. What, unmasking AI, the white mask, all of that, face detection failure. Now, you saw the women of Wakanda, right? So there's this other question, what kind of face? So this can be classification, like gender classification, age estimation. Some people try to guess your emotions. Now, you know, you can fake smile. I'm actually happy right now, but you know, you can fake smile, right? So just because you can guess it doesn't mean it's right. And then we get to the one that gets a lot of questions. So one of the first questions that's often answered by these technologies is there a face? Face detection, or you'll hear facial detection. What, unmasking AI, the white mask, all of that, face detection failure. Now, you saw the women of Wakanda, right? So there's this other question, what kind of face? So this can be classification.

across the board with different types of face data sets, both as benchmarks. And then you can also look at face data sets that would be used to train the systems as well. So there's a part of it that deals with the data sets, both in terms of the data that's being used to train a model, but also the data that's being used to evaluate the model. So if they're heavily skewed, it's not so surprising they're not going to be as accurate on faces that aren't as representative of the training data that they were exposed to. So what I'm trying to say is you can't isolate it to just one element alone, mm-hmm. but the data makes a huge difference. And I think the part where the data makes even more of a difference is the benchmarks can lead to a false sense of progress. Because if we have misleading measures of success, as we're developing different types of AI systems, now maybe we're not looking at faces. Maybe it's pedestrian tracking because we want these self-driving cars not to hit people, right? Or maybe it's something for oncology. You're trying to detect cancer and so forth. There are different areas and elements we could be looking at. Maybe it's women's heart health or cardiovascular disease, and we know that it presents differently in different populations and all of this. Suddenly, I was like, oh, okay, this is the face space is a canary in the coal mine. We need to interrogate how we're developing all of these human-centric AI systems, because using a data-heavy approach, which deep learning is, means that the biases of the data sets, not just for the training, but the evaluation themselves, might give us a false sense of progress. And that's what was happening in the face space when I was interrogating, how did we get this far, right? That right. Now a grad student, you know, is showing IBM, Microsoft, later on Amazon, these huge SKUs. They had the resources, but how they were asking the question and what they were evaluating for didn't have a wide enough scope.

0: So here's what I'm wondering, as someone who's not an expert, a subject matter expert, is that we've come this far, as you say, with these, you know, flaws. There's really no other way to describe it, in the way that faces are recognized or identified by computers. How big a job is it to undo this, is what I'm wondering. Like, how much work is involved, or how much effort needs to be put into actually, you know, changing the formula here?
1: I think the question I have is, how big of a cost will society face if we don't? Something that I've actually called for is deep data deletion, which is to say, what would it look like to start over on building some of these models? And also, before we're even building new models, for what purpose? Because accurate facial recognition, think of drones, a gun, and accurate facial recognition. Inaccurate facial recognition, you're targeting the wrong person, killing the wrong person. But accurate facial recognition in the hands of an authoritarian government, an adversary, and so forth, is not just about how accurate these systems are, but how the systems are being used. I actually have a poem related to this called Precisely Who Will Die, if you'd permit me to share it.
0: I would love to hear that, please.
1: Precisely Who Will Die. Some say AI is an existential risk. We see AI is an exterminating reality, accelerating annihilation, augmenting destruction. I heard of a new gospel delivering death with the promise of precision, the code name for an old aim to target your enemy, the other, reduced to rubble. Face erased, name displaced, as the drones carry on in a formation that spells last shadow. AI wars first fought at the doors of our neighbors. Next, the bombs drop on your private chambers. Cease to believe fire on fire will deliver peace. Precisely who will die, zeroed out by ones and guns.
0: Thank you so much for that. Was there a particular incident or story that prompted you to write that?
1: I think let me see when this was written, December 16th, 2023. So I think in 2023, the context here is there is so much AI hype. So OpenAI releases ChatGPT in November 2022. So by the time we're at the end of 2023, right? Oh, AI is here. I wanted to highlight that we don't have to make things up about the potential risk of AI systems in the future.
0: It's real.
1: It's real. It's here. And
0: it's happening.
1: And also, I was thinking about, yes, there's ways that people envision AI killing people immediately, but I was also very concerned about the slow ways in which AI can kill people as well.
0: The slow ways.
1: The slow deaths.
0: What's an example?
1: The continual denial of opportunity. Not getting the medical help you need because there's a biased medical algorithm, right? When you're thinking about systems for providing mortgages or housing allocation, and now you're housed in an area that's in a food desert, or you're housed in an area that has more pollution and so forth. And so this notion of systemic violence, it's much easier to point to the gun and the soldier. It's a little harder to locate the system of AI decision making through humans in the last minute loop that then led to a circumstance where you don't have economic opportunity, you don't have adequate access to healthcare or education, AI systems determining who gets into college or not. And so to answer your question about what was motivating that poem and that moment, it was in 2023, seeing all of this AI hype around the doomsday scenario, without looking at the current doom many people were living that were also very preventable. This wasn't theoretical, right? This was, we had enough evidence, and the evidence continues to grow. And so that was part of the motivation.
0: When you have spoken of the idea of data deletion, I'm wondering what kind of reception you received.
1: It depends on who. So the everyday person, the X-coded, yay, let's delete data.
0: From the industry?
1: From the industry is really interesting. So you actually had Facebook delete 1 billion face prints, right? And why did this happen? Because Meta had a change of heart. Lawsuits. You had, I think it was a $1.2 billion in settlements. You did have two states that had laws on the books for biometric technologies, and there were consent laws. So there were real consequences with holding on to certain types of data when you have laws. So it was to the interest of Facebook, Meta now, right, to delete those face prints. But the reason I talk about not just data deletion, but deep data deletion, is while they deleted the data that was used to train their models, they didn't delete the models. So when I'm talking about deep deletion, it's not just the data, it's also the models that are created from that data and the products that those models are integrated into, right? So we're talking about a full-on excavation. We got to get to the roots.
0: And how realistic is that?
1: When laws come in and when consequences come in, then people move, right? So, yeah. For example, you had Clearview AI scrape billions of photos. You even had Facebook telling Clearview to stop. Huh. Right.
0: Yeah. Yeah.
1: And for example, the Italians, their regulatory body had fees and a data deletion requirement. And so I think if what you're asking is, will companies delete data voluntarily? Quite unlikely, unless if there's some kind of legal liability. So after a long meandering approach of being a computer scientist, being an artist, and so forth, I realized the advocacy piece was necessary, because without some laws, without some regulations, right, then to your point, there is really very little motivation for the companies to delete any data that they've collected or correct any models.

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That's John Coltrane's first quartet, formed in 1960 with McCoy Tyner on piano. Tyner was a really towering figure in jazz. He was the piano player in

vicious and tragic crime ever perpetrated against humanity. Yet they died nobly. They are the martyred heroine of a holy crusade for freedom and human dignity. And so this afternoon, in a real sense, they have something to say to each of us in that death. They have something to say to every minister of the gospel who has remained silent behind the safe security of stained glass windows. They have something to say to every politician.

0: The Australian saxophonist and band leader Andy Sugg came into the Music Show studio in 2010 to talk about Train.
1: He had just over a decade, really, of very productive years. And luckily for us, it was extensively recorded. So we can really follow his stylistic journey in incredible detail. There's a fellow in Washington, a saxophone player, composer, quite eccentric scholar, who made it his business in the late 70s to transcribe almost all of Coltrane's recorded output and then make them available for sale. And there was a catalogue floating around years ago where you could actually buy individual solos. So it's been possible to examine his style and his stylistic developments in great detail. And it's extremely rewarding to do that. There's a great deal there to study.
0: Why is it?
1: I'm
0: interested. I was about to ask you, what's the advantage of being able to see Coltrane's solos written down?
1: Well, it's helpful if you want to learn to play them, for a start. But if you want to look at his language, I mean, improvisers have a language, a vocabulary that they work with. So, well, here's this line, this is the kind of shape he would play in this particular harmonic situation.
0: What can we tell about the way in which his improvisation developed?
1: Well, if you think of jazz's most enduring contribution to Western music has really been to give it back improvisation. You know, that's the key thing. That's always there, no matter what other changes happen in the music. And there have really only been three central innovators in improvising language in the music. Louis Armstrong was the first one. Charlie Parker was the second. After these guys played, you couldn't ignore what they had done with the language. You either had to play like it or make a very, very conscious decision that you weren't going to do it. But it was the standard bearer. And the last figure in jazz to have done that was Coltrane. The improvising language that he developed in the 60s really turned everything on its head. You couldn't do it the way it was done before that anymore. There hasn't been another figure to come along to supersede his improvising language.
0: But can you say what that contribution was, what it was that was so different about Coltrane's approach?
1: In a lot of ways, he was really the first world musician. We tend to think of world music as being something that came on the scene in a major way in the 80s with globalisation and so on. But he was really the first. And the way his melodic language incorporated melodic material from non-Western cultures was a major fact in his sound. The way he let musical interaction develop in his ensemble was influenced very much by musical interaction in Indian music making and other non-Western ensembles. And another thing which does derive more directly from the West, I think, is that particularly in the last few years, his music was very, very deeply structured. There was a form or structure to it that was quite sophisticated and really unknown in jazz to that point, in improvisation, not in composed jazz. So they're pretty major achievements. And very rightly, he's still held up as the benchmark for those influences.
0: Yes. He also was not above being influenced by medieval music as well. You're going to play Greensleeves, aren't you? Well, where does this fit into Coltrane's output?
1: Well, yeah. You know, I sometimes try to imagine him listening to Greensleeves or My Favourite Things, listening to The Sound of Music, and try to picture him going, yeah, that's going to be a great tune, you know.
0: Julie Andrews' great contribution to jazz.
1: But of course, you know, he did it, and for a time that was the biggest selling jazz album, My Favourite Things. So he tried that approach two more times. Greensleeves was the next tune he did, and then a couple of years after that he did Chim Chim Cheree.
0: Yes, he had a thing about Julie Andrews, clearly.
1: I think he might have, yeah. Yes, so he gave a 1500s tune, The Jazz Going Over.

My one and only love, wonderful song. Music by Guy Wood, lyrics by Robert Mellin, Johnny Hartman and John Coltrane, who is the subject of today's music show on the occasion of the centenary of his birth.

0: 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No matter your code or your team, there's likely been at least one football result of the weekend that put a smile on your face. From the epic AFL Grand Final to Newcastle's underdog preliminary final win in the NRL to the Wallabies' stoic triumph against the world champion Springboks, and then there was the Socceroos' impressive display against Brazil.
1: Warpy time at the G. Brisbane win the clearance. Ashcroft bounding away. Four bounces down to the 50. Campbell on to Morris. Morris again. Morris again. It'll be Brisbane again.
2: Passes it back on the inside to Liam Martin. Bennett intercept. It's tagged by Smith over the 40. Halfway. Here comes Toll. Over the 30. The 20. The 10. Put your glasses down. Horses bolted. Knights are in. Sandon Smith goes length. Ladies and gentlemen, I honestly didn't think I'd be saying this. Game. Set. Get the Knights into the grand final.
3: When the ball dies, the game's over, but the Bucks have got it. They've got a two-man advantage. Obstruction line. Obstruction line run from the Springboks. Penalty Australia. And in the most bizarre of test matches in Perth, the Wallabies have beaten the world champions.
4: Hiran Kunda. It's... Oh, he's done it! Nestor Hiran Kunda. The Socceroos have stunned Brazil.
0: From Frio's Wharfie time to tackling world champions, all of these matches highlighted not just a physical prowess, but mental strength too, with teams playing above themselves and securing against the odds results. Jackie Lauder is a leading sport and performance psychologist. She's worked with some of the nation's largest football clubs, including Collingwood and the Melbourne Storm, and she consults with individual players across a number of sporting codes.
5: Thank you so much for having me.
0: Jackie, you work with footy clubs and elite players. You know the power of winning and you know the agony of losing. When you watch an epic game like the AFL Grand Final, are you watching as a fan or as a sports psychologist?
5: Oh, look, on the weekend I was certainly watching as a fan because I wasn't involved, but you're never too far removed from watching the other side of it, which is psychologically, you know, how they're coping with all the varying situations, the adaptability, the changes. So you always sit there with two hats on.
0: Okay, so let me talk about the AFL Grand Final. Number of sporting codes.
5: Thank you so much for having me.
0: Jackie, you work with footy clubs and elite players. You know the power of winning and you know the agony of losing. When you watch an epic game like the AFL Grand Final, are you watching as a fan or as a sports psychologist?
5: Oh, look, on the weekend I was certainly watching as a fan because I wasn't involved, but

AM with Rachel Mealy, and after AM we'll be talking to the Deputy Opposition Leader Jane Hume and the Assistant Treasurer Daniel Molino, and we're also going to hear from the Director General of the Australian Signals Directorate about that OpenAI hack. But first, time for the news and AM at 7 o'clock.